0: alternative country rock band out of Texas, Slobberbone. And that was for the O2, the Slippage album. And I hear music. Oh. yeah, so that was To Love Somebody. That song was wrote by Barry and Robin Gibb of the Bee Gees. And they wrote that song for Otis Redding. But he passed before he could release it. So they released it themselves in 67. And before that, the Young Rascals. That was off their debut album in 1966. East Coast Rockers, man. Good love in there. Great stuff. And what do we got here? Man, it's like I'm hogging this set here, Julia.
1: Taking up all the guests' time.
0: Yeah. So this is, who is this? Oh, this is Sasquatch and the Sickabillies. So this is off the Storm in the Gates album of 2023. It's the second album, Dark Country Blues. And this is Thought Police Brigade. With all this technology, this is the Thought Police will be out soon, too. I'll check it out. Here we go.

0: Yeah, man, off the debut album, Texas Flood, 1983, little Stevie Ray Vaughan there, Tell Me. And before that, Jules, you had
1: A Sweet Sacrifice by Evanescence.
0: Oh, I
1: love
0: her.
1: Open Door album in 2005.
0: Amy Lee.
1: Yeah, she's an amazing singer and the keyboardist. They're out of Arkansas,
0: which is a random place
1: to be from.
0: great vocalist. All right, folks, we'll be right back after these messages.
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0: All right, folks, back at the Rockin' Ranch. And, I picked this song out, but this is to talk about my daughter, the tattoo artist. Tattoo by Jules. Check her out.
1: Instagram, yeah.
0: And, you're in a new shop now in Oyster Bay.
1: I'm at the Pearl in Oyster Bay.
0: The Pearl Tattoo.
1: I love it so much. It's a better place than I've been.
0: Very cool. No, that's good. That's good.
1: Yeah, I'm happy.
0: Very cool. Yeah. And, this tune is Betty Lou got a new tattoo, and your dad needs another new tattoo, too.
1: Gotta tell me what you want.
0: I know. I gotta get over there soon. Get another one. Anyway, let's go with this. Check it out. This is the A-Bones. And they're Fast, Loud, and Wild five-piece. Came together in 84. So check them out. They're Brooklyn-based, this band. This is from 05. Betty Lou got a new tattoo.

0: All right, that was It's Not Because of You by Witchcraft. They're a band from Sweden. That's off their Legend album from 2012. The whole band was only made as a tribute to Pentagram's Bobby Liebling. but they stuck around after and made their own music, and it was incredible, in my opinion.
1: I gotta say, they kick ass.
0: They're so good.
1: I like that band, Witchcraft. That's cool. Before that, a little BTO, Bachman Turner Overdrive, off their second album. This is, 1973, man. Overdrive 2. They're touring again. You get to see them. I'd go see them. I missed them when they were around here. I heard it was a very good show. Okay, let's see. Oh, I think you got one lined up for us, don't you? Oh, yeah.
0: Yep. Love Song by 311. The original singer is The Cure. They wrote it as a wedding gift to the lead singer's wife, and it was re-sang by 311 for the movie 51st Dates.
1: Okay. Dropping a needle.

0: little Cream there from 67, Disraeli, Gears. And folks, we'll be right back after these messages. That was Take It Back.
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0: 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All right, folks, you're here for the final stretch of the Rockin' Ranch. Rick and Julia, and Julia's got another one lined up here to get us going.
4: It's In Due Time by Killswitch Engage. It's off their Disarm the Descent album from 2013. I really only found them when we went and saw them.
0: Yeah, I don't know,
4: I've loved them ever since.
0: These concerts, I got to start bringing earplugs.
4: It was one of the loudest ones, for sure.
0: Oh, man. It was cool, though.
4: Yeah, for sure it was.
0: All right. Ready?
4: Yep.
0: All right, here we go.

0: was Spirit. There's a single in, from 1968. I Got a Line on You. That was, Randy California playing guitar and singing at 17 years old when they recorded this hit. And it was a hit. Before that, we had, that was Lunatic Fringe. And that was Corey Taylor singing that tune. Yes. You know him.
1: Of course he's...
0: Tom Cochran wrote that song. It's a song about anti-Semitism. And the Canadian rock band Red Rider released it in 81. So that was off CMFB Sides album. Corey Taylor. A little acoustic. That was very cool.

0: Yeah, definitely a cool version of it.
1: And let's see, what else we got here now? It's that time, folks. We have to we'll be saying goodbye here. thanks, Julia, for coming on.
0: Thanks
1: we had a lot of great picks,
0: me.
1: Man.
0: It was yeah,
1: a
0: good
1: show.
0: Yeah, it was a good show, definitely.
1: Yeah,
0: a good
1: I enjoyed
0: show.
1: It. It was a lot of fun. And, folks, thank you for tuning in. And check me out every Saturday, 5 to 7 p.m., Rick's Redneck Ranch Radio, great country and western show. And, yeah, been on the air for 9 years with that one. So come check
0: That's
1: it out.
0: That's a crazy amount of time. Yeah, I never thought it was that long.
1: Time just goes, man. It's like, wow. Oh, there's volunteers been on the air here way longer than me, man. So check them out, too. Come check everybody out. There's a show for everybody. If you can, go to WCWP.org, hit the donate button so we can keep bringing all this great music to you. And I got a tune here from, it was a single by the British rock band Procol Harum in 67. 6 weeks on the as number one on the UK charts. And it's White as Shade of Pale. But Zach Wilde's doing it. It's from 2018, Black Label Society. So enjoy this one, folks, on the way out. And once again, thanks for tuning in. Thanks, Julia, for coming.
0: Of course.
1: Till next time, folks.

Yeah, man, Black Label Society. What a great cover. What a great, great cover. And folks, once again, thanks for tuning in tonight. And check me out every Saturday, 5 to 7. Till next time.

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1: Are you dazed and confused, feeling uptight on a Sunday night, thinking it's too late to rock? 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The Rock and Roll Circus says the cure you're thinking of. 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

0: My God, you are the real deal. That's Dion in a live version of You're the One from his brand new project, Bronx in Blue. You talk about a labor of love. This album is dripping with it. Dripping with it.
1: Oh, thank you.
0: How did it come into being, Dion?
1: Well, like I say, I wrote a little letter, and the letter in the album says, some people think I grew up to rock and roll, but I didn't. There was no rock and roll when I was a kid. So I tune into those high-powered southern stations, you know, late at night, sometimes WWVA, Wheeling, West Virginia for country music, and maybe down in Nashville for some blues, or I don't know what I picked up. But, I grew up to Hank Williams. I grew up to Jimmy Reed, Howlin' Wolf, John Lee Hooker's Walkin' Boogie. You know, I'd be... Come on, baby. And he'd be stomping on the floor. And then when I did, you know, I love a girl and Ruby is her name. You know, I just got it from there.

0: grew up with that, and it kind of was the cause for me wanting to communicate. You know, I heard Hank Williams, I heard Jimmy Reed, you know, with those words, you know, like the song I just did. You're the one who really gives me a buzz. I didn't think I'd last much longer, but it shows you just how wrong I was. Who goes around rhyming was and buzz, you know? And that was 1954, I think. It was Jimmy Rogers' tune. So I grew up to blues and rock and roll. And for us, for first-generation rockers, when you put those together, you had rock and roll.
1: Those are the ingredients,
0: right.
1: You know, like a recipe,
0: right.
1: You know, a dash of this and a teaspoon of that. And what
0: Absolutely.
1: Came out, of course, was uniquely your own. But I want to stay with this point for a minute. The earliest picture I remember seeing of you, you're sitting on a barrel with a straw hat and an acoustic guitar in your hands. And that picture relates directly to a piece of this album, doesn't it?
0: I think it does because, well, first of all, I never dressed like that. My father put the hat on my head.
1: You know the picture.
0: And then Kriegsman told me to take my shoes off, and they sat me on a barrel until I was 13 years old. But first song I heard was like Honky Tonk Blues. That's and it's on this album. And it just changed my life. I had no idea what honky tonk meant, but it sounded good. Coming out of Hank Williams' mouth, you know, it just sounded good. And then when I started, my mom bought me the Gibson that's right in that picture for $8 at a hock shop. I wish I had it today. I could retire if I sold it. But, you know, I'd have to...

0: You know, that, I was doing that like at 13. You know, I thought I was like an old wise man, you know.
1: Of the many things we have in common, one is a record store on Fordham Road where I bought this album in 1958, if you please. The one on Laurie Records called Presenting Dion and the Belmonts. You had your own experiences with Cousins Records.
0: Yeah, Lou Cicchetti owned Cousins Records, and he took a liking to me. And he'd call me. He knew my number, Cypress 8086. And he'd call me, and he'd say, "We got a new Hank Williams in, or a new Luke the Drifter." You don't know. You don't know the stuff I used to sing when I was a kid. It was crazy. So like Luke the Drifter was Hank Williams, where he used to do recitations. You know, like in the world's mighty gallery of pictures, hang the scenes that are painted from life. There hang scenes of love and a passion. There hang pictures of peace and of strife. There hang pictures of you been a beauty, of old age and the blushing young bride. They all hang on the wall, but the saddest of all are the pictures from life's other side. Oh, and then he would go on, and I would be singing that like at 11. I was like an 11-year-old philosopher on the stoops of the Bronx, and the guys used to go, "Hey, that's good. Do that again." And like, and you know, as a kid, to take these guys on a trip, and they didn't feel threatened, or you know, I could say anything. I could say, you know, "You don't know how I cry. I'm so lonely." And, you know, like, "No one knows what I go through. And the tears I cry for you," you know. And they go, "Do that again," you know. But if you ever said that in my neighborhood, they'd kick your head in.
1: Sure.
0: You know, they
1: couldn't express that.
0: So I learned at a very early age that, you know, you could take people on a trip with songs. They weren't intimidated. They didn't get threatened. And you could say anything in a song.
1: To bring another Italian-American into it, that was what Sinatra was all about.
0: Absolutely. The guys in the bar, they were sitting there listening to, you know, I'm all alone. I'm only the lonely," whatever he would be doing. And they'd go, "Wow, what a great..." But they were identifying with the emotions. You can't tell the guy next to you, "I'm so lonely." You get your head, you know,
1: no way.
0: You get shot right upside your head, you know. But Sinatra said it for him.
1: Yeah. I told you before we started that people have said amazing things about you. One of them is Bruce Springsteen, who said that you are the link between Sinatra and rock and roll, that you could have been either in the Rat Pack or the E Street Band, and either one would have been lucky to have you.
0: What does he know? Bruce is, we're always cutting up.
1: That's funny stuff. Woody, while you were doing
0: it's
1: the Hank
0: true,
1: Williams.
0: Because I know what he's talking about. It was like a... you know, we were breaking, to get serious, we were breaking the show business tradition. The show business tradition, everybody walked down and said, you know, "Shecky Shecky" and "Nipsey Nipsey" or whatever. They, you know, "Hey, how's everybody having a good time?" You know, rock and rollers, we didn't care. We were like, "We don't care what you had, you know, check this out. I'm going to take you on a trip. I don't care how you feel, you know. You know, we weren't like, "You're having a good time, clap your..." Who cared? You know, "You're coming with me whether you like it or not." You know, it's like, so we were breaking the show business tradition in a way. We were the, you know, they had songs like "Leader of the Pack" and "The Rebel," and we were those guys, you know. So
1: "My Boyfriend's Back and There's Right. Gonna Be Trouble."
0: Right.
1: That's an inside joke, except for yeah. People who really know their music and will make the connection that the producer of Bronx in Blue is the man who wrote that hit for the Angels.
0: And is sitting right here.
1: And is sitting with us in the room today.
0: Richard Goddard, yeah.
1: When you were doing the Hank Williams, I'm now hearing Woody Guthrie. Was he part of your musical consciousness?
0: I didn't hear Woody Guthrie.
1: Okay.
0: I tell you, but my father was into Burl Ives, so I got a lot of that, you know. and on and on and on. I got a little bit of that Mississippi John Hurt thing from Burl Ives, you know, so.
1: Talking blues is what I was thinking of.
0: I didn't hear Woody Guthrie yet. I heard Howlin' Wolf. I heard Jimmy Reed, you know, like...

0: I got the guitar tuned down. I can't do it. Okay. You know what I'm talking about.
1: I do indeed. You'll appreciate this. We had Hubert Sumlin in here last year, who was Wolf's guitar player.
0: Yeah.
1: Still out there getting the job done.
0: Yeah, those guys are something else.
1: Lifers.
0: Absolutely.
1: At the very least.
0: Yeah, they're a real deal. They don't know how to do anything wrong. They just do it. You know, it's incredible. Those guys.
1: When did you realize you had such a beautiful instrument? I'm talking about your voice.
0: You know, I don't know. My mother tells me I was auditioning guys from the pool room. I kept bringing guys home, you know, because I learned a few chords. And I remember I brought this kid to my house. His name was Sammy Savage. He was a great fighter. But he used to be up in the pool room going, there stands in the corner with Bow Street.

Oh. And I said, wow, where'd you learn how to do that? You got to come to my house. And he sang on a tape recorder. And, you know, and I thought, I was looking for somebody to, like, you know, invent songs with. And then I think my grandmother said, you sing better than them. Why don't you, like... So I started trying it, you know, and I didn't know. And then I thought, well, I could do this. And I started little by little, you know. Got into Hank Williams. I knew a lot of Hank Williams songs when I was... By the age of 13, by the time he died, I

0: Lynn had all his records and knew, I probably knew a good 50 Hank Williams songs.
1: I love the thing you said to David Hinckley when he asked you if doing this pure blues record was a stretch. You said...
0: Right. Well, I said, it wasn't. I said, doing Teenager in Love was a stretch. That was a stretch. Because, you know, when you think about it, no teenager would write a song called Teenager in Love. No, you know, Doc Pomus wrote that. He was like an old guy. I mean, he was a great guy and like a dad to me. You know, I kind of adopted him in a way, but... he adopted me. And... great mentor in my life, but he wrote Teenager in Love, and that was a stretch.

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0: I have to ask you, I'd be run out of town if I didn't ask you about the rock and roll stuff, but I'm going to save that for later on. And for right now, stick with the people who probably had the greatest impact on you embracing this music that you're doing today. Tell me about John Hammond.
1: Well, John, I was the first rock and roll singer signed to Columbia Records right before Dylan. Dylan was, he was a folk artist when he was brought there, but and Springsteen later on. But Sly Stone was like the next artist they signed. But I was there, and they didn't know exactly what to do with me. But, you know, I did, I had songs like, and I'm the dark I had The Wanderer was a the white version of the Hoochie Coochie Man and I'm a Man, you know. It was, like I always say, it's black music filtered through an Italian neighborhood. It comes out with an attitude. And The Wanderer was the Bronx kind of, you know, version of what they were doing. So I'd be singing that, and John Hammond called. He was right across the hall. And he, with all these blues albums on the wall, man, you know, he had thousands, it seemed like. And he said, you have a flair for the blues, Dion. And, you know, I didn't know the guy. And we spent like 2 hours together in his office. He played me Furry Lewis that day. He played me Fred McDowell. He played me Robert Johnson, who I was familiar with. I heard a few records on, you know, they had some singles out drifting around, I think Preaching Blues and stuff. But that record album, King of the Delta Blues, had just come out, I think, in 61. And I'm talking about 62. And he was in the office with me and played me the Robert Johnson album, King of the Delta Blues. And he said, Dion, he had this angelic smile on his face. He said, Dion, this album sold 25,000 albums by word of mouth. And it looked so pretty. He was saying, I knew he was saying something very important, but I was selling millions of records. I had Ruby Baby out. It sold 1 million records, you know? And I was thinking, but when he played it for me, I knew what he was talking about. I knew it wasn't a now record. I knew it had something to do with the past and definitely something to do with roots. I didn't know how to explain it then. But the way I explain it today is I heard the naked cry of the human heart apart from God. It was like somebody wailing, wanting to be in union with God or wanting to be home spiritually, mentally, physically, his soul, everything. You know, just like a... was like something vacant in his heart, you know, like, and this way, it just, you know, you knew you were listening to something incredible, you know, like...

0: my kid.
1: Dion, live version of Crossroads, which appears on the Bronx in Blue CD. You have addressed some of this material on other albums earlier in your career. I feel that they are better served by you at this time in your life, better served by you with your voice today rather than back then when you might have originally recorded them. Do you agree with that assessment?
0: Well, what I did was, I think doing them just with the guitar, it's kind of, you're right out front. There's no place to hide. So you're hearing it in the, like a pure kind of form. But you know, I'm like, maybe you're right. I don't know, you know. But I always enjoyed doing it.
1: You've grown into the material.
0: Yeah, probably.
1: In a way that a kid... And also in your...
0: I think so, because I was listening to some stuff I did at Columbia when I used to get all the guys from the Apollo to come up. I did Spoonful. And I could hear it in my voice. I was a little more affected. I was like trying to imitate like more than just... that's why I called the album Bronx in Blue. I don't sing black and I don't sing white. I sing Bronx.
1: A style unto itself, for sure. I want to ask you about one of the, I think one of the forgotten people in rock and roll who I would like to know more about because of the things that he did. And I know you had an association with him. And that was a staff producer at Columbia Records by the name of Tom Wilson.
0: Yeah.
1: No longer with us. But he's the guy who put bass and drums on Sounds of Silence and launched Simon and Garfunkel. He's the guy who produced Bringing It All Back Home for Bob Dylan.
0: Listen, I remember the day he came to me. He said, Dion, he said, I got some tapes here. Because I was at early Dylan sessions. You know, I was there.
1: Right.
0: It was right across the street from 1650. And... You know, I'd be listening to him, and I love some of the stuff he was doing. And then, so Tom got me to go in the studio with him with Maggie's Farm, a Dylan, you know, the tape, just him and the guitar. And we recorded Al Cooper from across the street who was writing, and Charlie Smalls on piano. We got a few guys and just... kind of did a demo around, you know. I thought this guy Bob Dylan, you know, he's going to freak out when he hears this. What, you know, who asked you to do this? He said, no, I'm just approaching him with an idea. I want to show him this, you know. And so we played behind this Maggie's Farm, and Dylan, I guess, bought it. You know, I mean, I didn't hear, you know, I didn't follow it through, but I knew he made the, you know, he started. That's when he went electric.
1: The leap, the connection,
0: the change. Yeah.
1: You were an early champion of his and have recorded a great number of his songs. Which is your favorite, Dion?
0: Of Dylan's?
1: That you've done.
0: Of his? That's it. Oh, there's one that I don't think he's ever recorded it. I think it's on an album called Bronx Blues. It's
2: In the Mood for You?
0: Baby, I'm in the Mood for You. Bob Dylan, yeah, that's it.
1: Do you remember it, or should we play it?
0: No, I don't remember. I can't even remember the title. Do you remember it? We had to go too. maybe somebody on Google knows it.
1: Yeah.
3: We'll play it from the CD.
1: We'll play it from the CD, and the title is...
3: Baby, I'm in the mood for you.

0: That's Baby, I'm in the Mood for You, written but not recorded by Bob Dylan. However, recorded by my guest today, Dion Moore, with The Man after these words.
1: Did you know that the average person hits their afternoon slump at 3 p.m.?
2: I don't want to do anything. I'm sick of it. I'm sick of this place.
1: Well, I may have the solution. Hey, it's Jamie, host of The Rock Elixir. Rock Elixir is 2 hours of feel-good music to get you through whatever the day throws at you. 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

0: Tom Wilson was maybe a thinking man's producer. You know, he wanted to know how to capture the song. He tried to get inside the song and bring it out. You know?
1: Remember what you said earlier about how standing up there doing rock and roll, you were breaking the old rules?
0: Right.
1: Some of the people involved on the record company and in those days wanted to shoehorn you back into more conventional show business.
0: They came from that era. They were very conservative up at Columbia. They had no idea of what we were doing. I was sitting on the piano stool with Aretha Franklin. They had her doing Rockabye My Baby, Al Jolson, and they had me doing Mammy.
1: Oh, my God.
0: You know, they were trying to, you know, we were popular. We had some hit records, and they were trying to do stuff with it. That's when John Hammond called me in. He said, you have a flair for the blues, you know. But they didn't know what to do with us, you know.
1: Finding the right person, because Aretha was dropped and went to Atlantic.
0: I wasn't dropped. I left because I was bringing all the guys from the Apollo Theater in, you know, like Buddy Lucas, who played sax and harmonica on a lot of things. And, you know, Sam the Man Taylor and great drummers like Panama Francis and Styx Evans, who played on, you know, The Wanderer and Runaround Sue. And but we would do, I did a thing called Spoonful.

0: That's a Howlin' Wolf tune. And I did it with all these guys, but they were in the studio horrified. Bob Mercy, who was producing, he was horrified. He was like, what are you doing? He didn't know what we were doing. It sounded like music Martians, you know. He did not know. So Tom Wilson came in. I think Tom Wilson produced a few things, but then they didn't know where, you know, I had a love for, I just kept getting deeper into it because of John Hammond. And I was following my heart, so I had to leave because there was no match anymore. I wasn't making a pop hit records, you know.
1: You know what Dylan's nickname was in the hallways of Columbia?
0: No.
1: Hammond's Folly. Hammond's Folly.
0: Shows you what they knew.
1: Right, until Peter, Paul, and Mary took Blowing in the Wind to number one in the country.
0: Well, they couldn't hear it. Some people can't hear it, you know, and it's even harder to hear Robert Johnson. If you play Robert Johnson,

0: people, they go, they think it's Chinese music. They don't. They really don't know. They, you know, it's. But here's, could I do my favorite Dylan tune?
1: Absolutely.
0: This is a. And I came upon this because I was at a treatment center with this this girl who was really destroying herself, and it was like no way to reach her. In fact, I wrote a song called "I Gotta Get to You." I used every, you know, "I Gotta Get to You," but this song kind of.

0: Just beautiful.
1: I like that song.
0: Just beautiful. You know, the arguments about whether Dylan can sing or not sing. He's a stylist. But when someone with a voice...
1: I think Dylan has a beautiful voice. If you listen to Slow Train Come, if he wanted to sing, he'd sing. You know, he could... he's a funny guy. If he ever came out and did a concert and just, I mean, actually sang the melody to something like, you know, come gather round, children, wherever you roam. If he ever did the melody, they'd have to rebuild Madison Square Garden.
0: Well, I know what you're saying, and you can have that conversation about Leonard Cohen. You can have that conversation about Tom Waits. These guys are giants, and when they do their own material, you're privileged to be witnessing it. But when someone with an instrument like yours, when Judy Collins does Just Like Tom Thumb's Blues, it's transcendent. Just did with One Too Many Mornings is transcendent.
1: Well, I never considered myself having a voice. I consider myself, I love to sing. And I don't mean that as a put down to myself. I think I'm a rhythm singer, so I try to sing with, like, in rhythm. You know, I can't hold notes, so I get off them quick. You know what I mean? To me, people with a voice, they hold notes. And sometimes they even have tremolo. That's why I liked Hank Williams. When I first heard Hank Williams, you know, see, I used to go to Italian weddings coming from the Bronx. And
0: I'm shocked.
1: Well, here I am growing up in the Bronx in this little Italian section. I go to the weddings, you know. My Uncle Frank would get on stage and he'd sing, Hemina, you know, and his throat would go in and out. I said, that's the ugliest thing I ever saw in my life, you know. So when I heard Hank Williams, I live my home down on the road round. Tom, you know, he was like, had no tremolo at all, and he would bite the last word of every sentence and rip it off. And I'd go, wow, that is cool. I just, and the words would teach you how to live. This was something. You know, this is something to listen to.
0: Yes, they were.
1: So that's what wrote me in.
0: I want to get this out of the way.

0: because it's something someone mentioned to me. Is there any way with this record, Bronx and Blue, that you're distancing yourself from rock and roll?
1: Absolutely not. This is just, you know, a lot of people. See, I've been reading. I did a few shows in New York, and I was reading some of the reviews or people interpreting what I was doing, and a lot of people get it. They tie it into everything I've done, you know, in ways. And if I sat in a room and sang songs that Phil Spector produced, I mean, songs that, you know, my songs that Phil Spector produced, right, or sang songs that I did with a group, you know, from the Bronx, a vocal group, or I did whoever was back. If I sit in a room and sang all those songs with my guitar, it all sounds like Dion music. It's just like, you know, this album just is cut back. It doesn't have, it's not produced. It's just done.
0: That is the way it should be. You have a palette of many colors. Did you ever sing opera? That's the only thing.
1: I told you, I can't hold notes.
0: Ah, so that's...
1: I would conduct. No.
0: That's the only form. I made a list of things that you've done songs and or albums about. And here's the list. Blues, country, folk, rock and roll, folk rock, gospel, jazz, standards. You know your way around a standard. Where or when, in the still of the night, those were as legitimate as
1: that
0: anything
1: was,
0: else.
1: Where or when was a real stretch. A real stretch.
0: Because?
1: Well, it's a song I would have never sang. Never. But the guy who owned Laurie Records at the time, Alan Sussel, it was his favorite song. And I really loved the man. And I said, we got to do an arrangement of this. So I just stretched, you know. In fact, Joe Zito, a jazz pianist, sat the Belmonts and I down and gave us notes because there were a few notes, a few chords that we never heard of in that song. So he just gave us some, some harmonies on some of the changes. But that was a stretch.

And that just about does it for part one of our visit with Dion. Thanks to the man himself for being our guest. Thanks also to Matt Billy, Linda Fetter, Chris Hall, and Bill Kolar. Special thanks this week to the Gibson Baldwin Showroom in New York City. 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

two,

0: This is a special update from your friends at WCWP. It appears that we've somehow run out of music. 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

summer's day, when I thought I'd lay myself down to rest in a big field of tall grass. I lay there in the sun and felt it caressing my face as I fell asleep and dreamed. I dreamed I was in a Hollywood movie and that I was the star of the movie. This really blew my mind.

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I'm gonna do this one new song. It's called Lover's Lullaby. Written for bagpipes.

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4: 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We've been doing it for the past 26 years. 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

0: This is a special update from your friends at WCWP. It appears that we've somehow run out of music. Efforts to find more music are currently underway, but rest assured, there will be no repeats. More on this after the break. Stay with us.
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1: 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I love your song. If I were any better and I felt well, I'd get up and dance.

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here's my final serenade. Here's a gun and here's a blade. Here's a picture that I saved for too long. Here's

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0: 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The music will be right back after these messages from, let me see here, us. 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

0: This is a special update from your friends at WCWP. It appears that we've somehow run out of music. 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

this here's a story about the Rock Island Line. Well, the Rock Island Line, she runs down into New Orleans. There's a big toll gate down there, and you know, if you got certain things on board when you go through the toll gate, well, you don't have to pay the man no toll.

she's a mighty good road. Rock Island Line, it's a road to ride. Rock Island Line, it's a mighty good road. Well, if you ride, you got to ride it like you find it. Get your ticket, that's a station called Rock Island Line. Oh, cloudy in the west and it looked like rain. Round the curve, come a passenger train. Northbound train on the southbound track. He's all right, I'll even, but he won't be back. Well, the Rock Island Line, she's a mighty good road. Rock Island Line, it's a road to ride. Rock Island Line, it's a mighty good road. Well, if you ride, you got to ride it like you find it. Get your ticket, that's a station called Rock Island Line.

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From the 60s to today. 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
3: 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The mission of Rock Elixir is that music heals, and there's a song for every mood and moment. On the way, we have Linkin Park, Madness, and Scott Stapp. This is M83 with Mirror.

LAB with Casanova and Two Door Cinema Club with Sure Enough. This is a common icebreaker question. What superpower would you like to have? Would you like to be able to turn invisible? Or would you like the power to fly? Maybe the power to freeze time? So many people would like to have that superpower so they can get more stuff done. Or just to sit on the couch doing nothing. A random poll asked if you could freeze time, would you do anything illegal? And surprisingly, 86% of people said yes. This is Shonali with Driving Nowhere on Rock Elixir.

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The Dandy Warhols with The Summer of Hate, Kevin Goodwin with Best Damn Time, and Red Rum Club with Undertaker. I know starting a new job can be stressful. Believe me, I've been there very recently. 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First off, say hello to all your coworkers first. That kind of eases the tension. Focus on your abilities, not your appearance. And this is the most important, and I'm still having trouble with this. Give yourself a little grace. Nobody nails a new job immediately. This is Flying Raccoon Suit with

0: 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And guess what, guys? We've been doing it for the past 26 years. It goes down on Long Island's 88.1 FM, WCWP, and WXBA, LIU Public Radio.
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Illiterate Light with Always, Always, Within Temptation with Ritual, Jen and the Degenerates with Big Hit Single, and Yoke Lore with Hallucinate. If you reach for that cup of coffee every morning to wake yourself up, you might actually be making things worse. A dietitian says a lot of us use coffee instead of addressing the lifestyle factors that make us feel tired. To make the most of your coffee habit, stick to less than 5 cups a day, limit the cream and sugar, and stop drinking caffeine 8 hours before bedtime. This is Madness with C'est La Vie on Rock Elixir.

Senses with Better Than This, Almost Monday with Coast to Coast, Laura Jane Grace with Hole in My Head, and Sydney Sprague with Terrible Places. A new poll asked Americans to rank things on a scale of very cool to not at all cool. And the cool stuff includes talking about science, outer space, reading books, rock music, and avocados. And what's not cool to talk about? Sports betting, cryptocurrency, and guns. It's Story of the Year with Tear Me to Pieces.

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Scott Stapp with Higher Power and Alesti featuring Windwalkers with Flawed Design. This should sweep every single Tony Awards category when this releases. Weird Al Yankovic is working on a stage show called Dare to Be Stupid, the Weird Al musical. It's going to be an original story using songs from throughout his career. Maybe he'll get Daniel Radcliffe to play him again, just like he played him in the movie. This is Future Islands with Seasons waiting on you on Rock Elixir.

0: 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I'm Jeff Kroll.
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Amigo, the Devil with Cannibal Within, and The Weaklings with their cover of The Beatles' I've Just Seen a Face. This has the potential to be the most talked about event of the summer, and no, I'm not talking about America's 250th anniversary. I'm talking about Taylor Swift and Travis Kelce's wedding on July 3rd in New York. So many rumors have been flying around about where the big event is going to take place, and last week, TMZ reported that the ceremony is going to take place at Madison Square Garden. I know, take that with a grain of salt, but someone brought up some good points. Think about it. MSG has no windows to see through for the paparazzi to take pictures, and they have all these, like, underground tunnels and underground parking and tons of security, so holding it there would make a lot of sense. This is The Voids with Flexorcist on Rock Elixir.

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It's the Ting Tings with That's

They're going to be at AMH on June 18th, Bad Mary with It's All Trash and Sum 41 with Landmines. My name is Jamie. This has been Rock Elixir. Take care, be safe, stay golden, and I'll be chatting with you soon. This is Caravan Palace with Mirrors.

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2: And the Spurs win. What a response from San Antonio. They do it again. An inspiring road win. And they are right back in the series. The Knicks lead cut 2-1.
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4: Welcome into the Sports Shark Tank here on LIU Sports Radio. I am Jack Campbell, joined today, like how I was on Monday, by Richie Costante and Haley Holby. How you guys doing today on this Wednesday?
5: I could be better. Yeah. How are you guys?
4: Well, I feel the same, Richie. Haley, how you doing?
6: I mean, personally, I'm great.
4: Yeah, and our feelings, both positive and negatively, dictated right now by the Knicks, who on Monday dropped Game 3 of the NBA Finals to the San Antonio Spurs by a score of 115-111. Knicks were up 2-0, 105-95 Game 1 they won, and then they won Game 2 by a score of 105-104, and a frustrating one for sure for us Knicks fans. Not the best Knicks basketball, definitely the worst game they've played so far in the series, and definitely the best game that the Spurs have played, but overall, still a relatively close game, and one that a lot of Knicks fans just feel, for whatever reason, whether that be the teams playing or some other outside force, really just slipped through the fingers. So, Richie, I'm going to start with you. What are your thoughts just on Game 3? What did you make of how the Knicks played and everything like that?
5: I thought they didn't play well again. I want to say that they didn't lose because of the refs, but I mean, I don't know how Wembanyama could just put Brunson in a chokehold and like act like it's WWE, and three referees saw it, but no one decided to call it. It's definitely frustrating, but what are you going to do? That's just kind of the way the NBA is. But I just thought they weren't able to hit shots. They went cold in the fourth quarter. They let the Spurs hit too many wide open threes. That kind of cost them. And they kind of just really can't start off games good in the first quarter. Kind of said it before the show started that every single game they've been down by like 9, 8, and 11 after first quarter's end. So you need to get off to a better start if you're looking to win tonight.
4: Yeah, Richie, you nailed those numbers exact. 8, 9, and 11 of what the Knicks have been down after the first quarter. And you've seen them pick it up late. Definitely been playing better in the second half, at least in the first few games. But definitely something that, if you're Mike Brown, you want to change. And Haley, what did you make of this Game 3?
6: Well, I told you guys, when were we on? Was it Monday?
4: Yep.
6: That I felt for sure that the Spurs were going to win this third game. Kind of a late game superstar, like, execution battle. I think that

0: This series has definitely told us that it's not about runs. It is about whoever is going to survive those last 5 minutes in that fourth quarter. And I mean, right now, I mean, I would still say sort of leading Knicks, like you said, only a 4-point game at the end of the day. Obviously, as you mentioned, the biggest trend is definitely free throws driving the series. And, you know, when the officiating's a little, I guess you could say, all over the place, it definitely makes a difference. And not only the result of the game, but I think just how the players are playing in general.
1: I'll make this point about the officiating. Richie, you mentioned the Victor Wembanyama throwing Brunson to the ground, and I agree that that was a bad call. I am still perplexed by the whole play. I think it was third or fourth quarter. Brunson throws it out of bounds off of a Spurs player. The Spurs want to review it, so they call a timeout, or they attempt to call a timeout. The Knicks inbound the ball. And I can't remember which player it was, but a sixth member of the Spurs just walks onto the court like they're making a change because he thinks they called a timeout. And then the refs blow the play dead. They don't allow the Spurs to make that substitution. So there was never any timeout called. It was the Knicks' ball, and the Knicks already inbounded it, and there was no repercussions for the Spurs whatsoever for having a sixth guy on the court just walking out there. It made zero sense to me. And you combine that with what happened with Wembanyama and the fact that what Mike Brown said at postgame, that he wasn't happy, 24-8 were the free throws in the second half in favor of the Spurs. I don't think it's on the referees because the Knicks could have played a lot better basketball. And at the end of the day, they still lost. They didn't play good enough to win. But I just think it's kind of fishy that there's multiple plays that we could kind of talk about just how nonsensical they were. It's certainly frustrating and certainly an issue. And I could totally see a world where the NBA, of course, wants to extend this series to as many games as possible, and they want to keep Wembanyama in the games, not even risking foul trouble, but also not having him suspended if he gets, I believe, two more flagrants. But I digress. At the end of the day, the Spurs played a pretty good game of basketball, and the Knicks certainly did not play well offensively. Brunson and OG, they were the real point scorers for the Knicks. Brunson had 32 and OG had 28. But you look at Karl Anthony Towns, who was, I don't know if he had 20-plus points in both games one and two, but I know that he had double-doubles in both games. He was really a huge part of the offense. He only scored 11 points. And Mikal Bridges just took five shots all game, 0 for 3 from 3, and had just 2 points. That the offense was really sputtering, it seems. And Richie, do you want to maybe give your thoughts on what you saw out there, and should they get more involved in terms of these other guys outside of Brunson? Was Brunson holding on to the ball for maybe too long? Was what made the offense so out of sorts?
2: I just feel like every single game that we've seen, it's Jalen Brunson's playing hero ball in the second and third quarter. Like, you're doing too much. You're doing way too much. You got to spread the ball. I know the Spurs defense has been really good, but Jalen Brunson needs to understand that when the fourth quarter comes, when there's 5 minutes left in the game, everybody on the Knicks is looking to give you the ball. They all know that he's the best player when it comes to crunch time, clutch time, but I just feel like he's forcing himself to the hoop way too much. He's holding on to the ball too long. I feel like I'm seeing a lot of like shot clock violation turnovers, which is just can't happen. And I just feel like he needs to dish the ball a little bit more. And also about Cat, he's scored 0 points in the fourth quarter in every single game so far. So that can't happen, and that needs to change tonight.
1: Definitely. You need to find a way, hopefully, to start better if you're the Knicks, but also, if Karl Anthony Towns is your number two and he's found a way to get points, you got to have him continue that trend late into the game. And just a couple more stats. Landry Shamet was shooting so well leading up to really the finals as a whole, and especially the Eastern Conference Finals. Just 3 points on 1-for-8 shooting, was 1-for-7 from beyond the arc. And I felt, obviously, he didn't make the shots, but it wasn't completely on him because, like you said, Richie, it's Brunson kind of holding the ball, and the Knicks not having any sort of urgency to move the ball, and all of a sudden now they start driving with about 10 seconds left on the shot clock, and they're forcing these shots, they're forcing these passes, they don't have too many open looks early enough, and they're forced to, with the clock ticking down on the shot clock, throw up these three-pointers, and it led to a worse offensive day, even though they scored the most amount of points that they have in the series. Definitely the least efficient, I'd say, offensive day for the Knicks, and definitely for guys like Mikal Bridges and Landry Shamet. And on the flip side of things, you really saw Victor Wembanyama's best game as a San Antonio Spur, obviously getting physical, throwing Jalen Brunson around, but offensively he scored 32 points on 11 for 18 shooting, and this was the first time that we really saw Victor Wembanyama be a star, really dominate the game. And we talked about on Monday how he had 10 combined turnovers through those first two games, just one so far, or not one so far, just one in game three as a whole. So with Wembanyama continuously, I'd say, getting better throughout the series, had a good end to game two and now a great game three as a whole. Haley, do you think that the Knicks should be worried about Wembanyama, or do you think that he might, as the series goes on, regress back to how we saw in game one?
0: Well, I think a lot of, I think, what we talked about on Monday, too, was just kind of about how, I mean, number one, the Spurs are tired, okay? They definitely didn't have the same amount of time off recovery as the Knicks had. And like you mentioned, they felt like they'd already won once they beat the Thunder. So there was definitely, I think, a bit of like a wake-up reality check moment for them as a team. And now correct me if I'm wrong, game three was in New York, wasn't it?
1: Yeah.
2: Yeah.
0: So to come in and to win a game against the Knicks in front of a New York crowd where everyone thought like New York City was going to blow up, win or lose, that is impressive. I think that takes more skill than anything else we've seen in these three games so far. So, I mean, not, this isn't even on me being my Knicks hater normal self. I do think that the Knicks have something to worry about, because I think Wemby's kind of finding his flow. Him and Brunson are averaging around the same points in this series now. And when you just talked about how sort of those, I guess, relievers of the Knicks are now for some reason starting to fall out of rhythm, I think it does make a huge difference. And when you factor in the fact, I mean, you can, about the foul calls that the Spurs get, the Spurs are beating up the Knicks on going to the free throw line, and that is ultimately what's dominating this series too. And I mean, they haven't closed on it yet, but they kind of figured it out now. So it's like, yeah, I'd be so nervous. Are you kidding me?
1: Yeah, I think it is impressive going in there and taking care of business. But Richie, do you agree with Haley, or do you have a counterpoint to that?
2: No, I mean, I completely agree. I just, all I want to see tonight, this is kind of just going back to the refs, but I just want to see consistency. I'm not saying that they lost game three because of it, but I mean, I just like, there's just a lot wrong. I mean, I don't know if you guys saw the clip of like Mike Brown, like saying to,
1: I know what this is.
2: Mark Davis, he's like, yeah, how did you call that one on Brunson a foul, but you didn't call the other one or whatever? And the ref is just like, oh, like, yeah, you're right. Hey. So, I don't know. I just want to see consistency. But Wemby, yeah, he's been really good. But I also think, to, like, kind of counter her point, like, I just think that, you know, the Knicks were kind of, you know, like the role players, like Shamet and Mikal, like I kind of was saying before the game, like they were due for a bad night. Like, you're not going to get Mikal shooting, missing one shot every night. You're not going to get Shamet knocking down five threes every night. Like, so, you know, this was bound to happen for the Knicks, but they definitely got to bounce back tonight.
1: Yeah, Wembanyama certainly getting hot, but here's the fact or the statement that I'll throw out there is that MSG will probably be among the most hostile environment that it has ever been. After game four, you saw really the frustration with the referees and the Spurs, how they're playing as a whole, but it's always the point of Wembanyama throwing down Jalen Brunson, who's over a foot shorter than him, that if Wembanyama and the rest of the Spurs and everyone thought that MSG was a harsh environment and a loud environment at game three, I think game four is going to be on a completely different level. And you look at Wembanyama, he's just 22 years old, and that doesn't mean he can't overcome it and anything like that, but obviously with more experience, you could kind of deal with these environments in different ways, and he could still go out there and have easily his best game yet, 40, 45 points, and just silences the MSG crowd. But I think the Knicks will play a little bit more of a physical brand of basketball, and I think he's walking into the harshest environment that he has had, that he has ever seen in his young career. So I am worried about Wembanyama and possibly heating up, but I also could really foresee a different side of it where it just kind of gets to him, and we don't see the dominant player. We saw the guy who looked off through the first six quarters of this series. So it should be certainly interesting to see how this crowd plays into it, how the maybe different physical brand of basketball plays into it, going after Wembanyama a little bit, trying to feel out how the refs are going to call it. It's definitely something to keep an eye on. And we will finish our conversation about the Knicks. We will take a break, but I wouldn't touch that dial if I were you, because we're going to wrap up our talk on Game 4 and how we could see the series as a whole going. 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
1: Welcome into the Sports Shark Tank here on LIU Sports Radio. I am Jack Campbell, joined by Richie Costante and Haley Holby on this Wednesday. You heard that clip. Stanley Cup Finals about to be talked about, but before we get into that, going to wrap up our NBA Finals talk. We just set the stage, recapped Game 3, talked about the officiating, talked about players getting hot, maybe getting a little cold on the Knicks side of things, especially some of those bench players. But it all comes down to tonight at 8:30, pivotal Game 4 in this series. Haley, I'll start with you. How do you see this one going?
0: I think whoever wins Game 4 is going to win the whole thing. That's my personal opinion. But I think... I don't know. Okay, give me the Spurs. Why not?
1: Spurs. Is that more of a Spurs playing well, or you think the Knicks continue to struggle?
0: I think the Knicks is a very emotionally driven team, so I think they're a little rattled, and I think they're going to go back to San Antonio, and they're gonna tweak a little bit. That's my guess.
1: All right, Richie, what do you got?
2: All right, so this is what the scriptwriters want. They want the Spurs to win tonight. They want this to go to 7, and then I don't know what happens there, honestly. Game 7 in San Antonio. I still can't pick against them. I have to pick the Knicks tonight. But the scriptwriters do want this first win.
0: They do. You're speaking my language. They do.
1: Yeah, you got all those ratings, all that money. If this game can, the more the series gets extended. So, if that's what was at play here, I certainly wouldn't be shocked. I'm gonna be honest. Game 3, I would say I was more confident in the Knicks, which I guess makes sense coming off of two straight wins and now coming off the loss. But I just think that it was a game that was pretty sloppy from the Knicks and offensively could not get much going, whether that be the first quarter, as per usual, the series where they haven't been able to figure things out, or late out of the fourth quarter. I think they probably went 5 minutes without scoring a single point to start the fourth quarter. And you look at the Spurs side of things, and Wembanyama had his best game. Stephon Castle, I think, had 24 just 2 days ago on Monday. He had 23, actually. These guys are starting to get hot on the Spurs side of things. Dylan Harper had 13 off the bench. So I'm a little bit more worried than I was, but at the same time, I was just talking about the MSG side of things, and yeah, the hype was there for Game 3, and how long these fans have waited, and it didn't quite turn out your way, but I think just all this extra fuel to the fire, that the controversy with the referees, I think that's just lit it to a different level, and I hope that crowd is raucous for the sake of all Knicks fans, including myself. And I have the Knicks in four. And is there bias in that? Probably. I am a Knicks fan.
0: Probably, absolutely.
1: Well, you could see a world where the Knicks win also without, like, if I was a Net fan, you wouldn't be shocked if I was picking the Knicks.
0: Well, you're right, but you're a Knicks fan, so
1: I am.
0: You
1: know. And yeah, if I was a Memphis Grizzlies fan, I don't know what I'd be saying, but either way, I think it's a close game, and I think me picking the Knicks is not anything out of the ordinary. And, yeah, do I want to see it so badly because I was too young to remember when the Giants were winning Super Bowls? Of course. So I'll say the Knicks take this one. If they don't, me and Richie, we were kind of talking about this before, things would get a little bit interesting with our view of the series. But my official pick would be Knicks tonight going up 3-1 and hopefully being able to close it out from there. But with all of our NBA talk being wrapped up there with our predictions, onto the NHL, the Stanley Cup Finals, the first non-one goal game that we saw in the Stanley Cup so far, Carolina beating Vegas 5-3 yesterday to even the series up at two games apiece. And even though it was a two goal game, it was still more of that exhilarating back and forth that we saw. Carolina went up 2-0. Stan Coven and Jackson Blake scored. Then it was Mark Stone for Vegas and Jordan Staal. Not once again. He ended up having one later. We'll get to that in a minute. But on the power play to make it 3-1 to Carolina. But then to start the second period, it's William Karlsson and Brett Howden. Just like that, the game is tied up. And it's more of those runs we've seen on multi-goal runs. You look at Game 3, 4-0 Vegas, then the game is tied 4-4. These teams go on a surge. But it was Jordan Staal scoring with just 6:32 into the final frame there, the third period, to take a 4-3 lead. And then Nikolaj Ehlers on the empty net. 5-3 final. Shots 28-21 in Carolina's favor. What I really want to know, in addition to your reaction to the game and now with the series tied and heading back to Carolina, it's definitely worth noting the goaltending, because we talked about it on Monday. Should Carolina go with Brandon Bussy, who finished Game 3 and played pretty well? They went with him, stopped 18-21. Not a terrible game, but, you know, he's playing Vegas, so you expect the numbers to be a bit low, I guess, but certainly left some things to be to desire number-wise. And then you look at Vegas, Carter Hart is 23-27, .852 save percentage, and he's the only goalie in Stanley Cup final history to let up four-plus goals in the first four games of the series. So, Richie, I want to throw it to you, and specifically with Vegas, should they move to Aiden Hill, who has been the backup, who hasn't seen any playoff time, or is Carter Hart still going to be your guy for Game 5?
2: Oh, no, I can't go to Aiden Hill. That's one, that's too much pressure. Two, he hasn't played, like you just said, in, like, forever. You just got to stick with Hart. Yeah, I know, he hasn't really been really good, but going to Aiden Hill with the amount of shots that Carolina takes every night, no, you can't do that. And he Carter Hart looks like he's a little worn down, obviously, because he's, you know, starting every game. But I can't go to Aiden Hill.
1: Yeah, I could see that. Haley, what is your take on the Vegas dilemma?
0: Yeah, I definitely think what the series is teaching us is that kind of no leads are safe and no goalie is comfortable. So yeah. We've definitely seen a lot, and I think that, you know, we're not just seeing like momentum swings, like you just said, Richie. It's kind of fatigue hockey in a way. So, and like you said, with those shots, Carolina on average is taking like

0: four plus in the first four SCF games. I mean, that's just, he's not bad. It's just, you know, it's just getting a little concerning.
1: Yeah, Richie, to circle back to your point about maybe getting worn down if you're Carter Hart. It's not like the NBA, between games 5 and 6, there will be two full days off, but games 4 to 5, he's not getting any extra rest, just one day off, and then these two teams are back at it tomorrow. So that really won't help his case. I'm kind of torn here because Aiden Hill, not a good regular season, 27 games, 871 save percentage, didn't play at all in the playoffs like we mentioned, but Carter Hart, 891 save percentage, really elevated his game through these first three series of the playoffs. But he has struggled, and I'm not going to put all these goals on him because obviously Carolina, we've talked about how explosive their offense is. There's also some terrible turnovers from Vegas's defense. I look at that fourth goal that ended up being the game winner, and pucks in the corner. You have four or five Golden Knights there, and Shea Theodore just a weak backhander across, and the puck gets moved to Jordan Staal, who falls down and scores. And it was a tough play for Hart to make, but he still got his glove on it, and you could kind of argue with the fault that should be placed on him. But either way, it was a terrible turnover to set up that goal. And but on the flip side of all that is, could Aiden Hill just provide a spark? I know we talked about it on Monday on the flip side of things with Carolina. Could Bussey be that spark? And even though he didn't play a great game, after playing a pretty good, a very good end to game 3, Carolina gets the win in game 4. And that's kind of how I feel with Aiden Hill potentially being that spark, potentially being that different look, just a different really way of viewing things, or a different vibe, I guess, on the ice more than anything. But all in all, I wouldn't trust him. He's obviously had some playoff runs in the past, I believe with Vegas just a few years ago when they won the cup. I'll check on that now. But he just has not had the experience, really, these playoffs, and has not had a good track record this season. Definitely a worse track record than Carter Hart has had. So I won't, if you want my official take on it, I think Carter Hart should be the goalie. And yeah, Aiden Hill, though, was the starter, played 16 games for Vegas when they just won the Stanley Cup a few years ago. 932 save percentage that year after 931, then an 887 last year, and obviously has not played this year and had a very poor regular season. So I think sticking with Carter Hart is the move. And even though it wasn't a great game for Brandon Bussey numbers-wise, they got the win, and he's been playing, or when you combine his game 3 with game 4, he's played better than Freddie Anderson. I think, Richie, you think Carolina just rides Bussey the whole way through?
2: Yeah, might as well. I think so. I wouldn't really, like I kind of was saying on Monday, like whoever you were going to start yesterday was going to be your goaltender. And also, you know what Vegas should do? They should bring out Akira Schmid, bro. He was really good in that playoff series against the Rangers. So they should go to Akira Schmid.
1: Oh, man. He actually started the most games for Vegas this year, but, and I think at the, he had an 893 save percentage, so just a smidge higher than Carter Hart, but he's not really in the running for it now.
2: Unfortunately.
1: Yeah, I mean, I as an Islander fan, I have good memories associated with him. Obviously, beating the Rangers that one series, and then with the Islanders, he was the goalie when at the first win at UBS Arena. So, I have some positive memories with him, or I guess associated with him. But yeah, for Brandon Bussey, going back to him, I think unless he puts up another stinker, this is the type of thing where you got two goalies in of similar caliber and have played pretty similar, although I think definitely give Bussey the upper hand as of late. You just ride who's ever the hot goalie. And right now, Brandon Bussey's playing better. Freddie Anderson, who knows, maybe tired out and a little winded, but I think Bussey is the move down the stretch here. And to wrap it up, I think, if I'm not mistaken, on Monday, we all picked Vegas. I know I said 7 games. I think both of you guys said 6 games, if I'm correct.
3: Yeah.
1: Vegas in 6. With the series now tied, Haley, do you want to change your prediction or stick with it?
0: Gosh, I don't know. See, I think Vegas still takes it. I think it would take a miracle for

0: for Carolina to get it done, because they're going to have to go all the way to 7. So it's like, there's just no way.
1: All right, Richie.
2: Yeah, I agree. Marner still hits the walk-off goal, and Toronto.
1: I think so.
2: Questions. I ran him out of town.
1: I would love it. I would love to see Toronto upset about just completely running the wrong guy out of town and forcing Mitch Marner out when he's done nothing but give it his all there and now is having success. And I'm a little bit more torn here. I'll say 7 games for sure. I still see it going 7 games. It's just these two teams punching back and forth. I don't see how it doesn't. Just for the sake of consistency and to be able to say I called it after game 3, I'll stick with Vegas. But Carolina wouldn't shock me, and I could easily see a world where they take game 5 and make things a little bit interesting going to Vegas. As much as I don't want that, I think Carolina, they could be knocking on the door with a few strong games here of winning their first cup since 06. But that's going to wrap up our Stanley Cup Finals talk. We're going to hit a break here, but when we come out of break, talking a little bit of the Mets, talking a little bit of the Yankees, just the three of us here on this Wednesday. 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
1: Welcome in here to LIU Sports Radio. We are on the Sports Shark Tank today. Jack Campbell joined by Richie Costante and Haley Holby. And time to get into some baseball. You heard that clip. The Yankees, they beat Cleveland. That was yesterday's game. They also played today and won. And you look at them and you look at the Mets, and it's two teams that have had very different seasons, and with their most recent results, really, really showed just the seasons that they were having, I guess, because the Yankees, Aaron Judge goes down a few weeks ago, got put on the IL earlier this week. The Yankees are now 5-3 since his injury. They have won 4 straight games, including today. They beat the Guardians 8-4. Carlos Rodon, 3 earned runs against 6 innings, got the win. They really are a red-hot team. You see the offense heating up. The pitching, even with Max Fried going down, they got healthier with Rodon and Cole. The Yankees seem to be finding their footing consistently, and still with holes in the roster and everything, they're finding ways to get wins, and they really just keep the train moving against Cleveland, a team that they've had a lot of success over. You look at regular season, and you especially look at postseason, I don't even want to say in the past few years, dating back the past decade, I'd say, they stay hot here. And I want to ask you first, Richie. Aaron Judge, obviously such a huge player, and there's been times over the past 4 or 5 years where he's been the only offense for them, and now he goes down, but they're still finding ways to score runs and scoring you know, not a small amount of runs either. You look, yesterday was 3-2, but 8-4 win 2 days ago, 7-5 win the day before that, 6-1. They're still finding a way to put a pretty good amount of runs on the board. So, Richie, do you think the offense will continue to stay afloat, or this is just a blip on the radar, and while Judge is still out for the next few weeks, we're going to see these holes really start to show?
2: I think it's more so you, like, depends who you play.
1: Okay.
2: I feel like a lot of times, like, we see the Yankees kind of, you know, beat up on bad teams. And I feel like kind of like when they play good teams, like, especially now without Judge, it's going to definitely be tough to score. But I'll give them credit. I mean, like, yeah, they swept the Guardians. Good job. Ben Rice has been really good. He looks like he could definitely be in the conversation of AL MVP. Yeah. Bellinger, again, really good. I don't know why the Mets didn't get him. But yeah, I mean, you know, guys are just taking good at-bats. But I just kind of feel like, you know, it depends who you play. You know, Cleveland is not a very good team, so I guess that series kind of favors more so the Yankees. So, but I think the tougher opponent, the harder it's going to be to win without Judge. So that's okay. Kind of my answer.
1: And Haley, I'll even throw the injury to Max Fried over the past week, I'd say, past 2 weeks maybe when he went down. Do you see this Yankees team with these big injuries still finding a way to stay afloat?
0: I mean, Richie, you're just cracking me up. You said some. Yeah, the harder the team, the harder it is to win. Yeah, and the sky blue or not? You're killing me.
1: I can't debate what Richie was saying, though.
0: No,
1: I got to agree with it.
0: For the first time in my life, I'm going to give the Yankees some love, okay? Because not only is Judge out, so they're missing, like, their key guy. Their pitching is survival at best. This isn't peak Rodon or Cole, especially after the injury. I mean, they're keeping the games within reach, and I think that's something that we've been talking about a lot recently is how, you know, the rest of the game is fine, and then they just sell defensively. So it's like, I think, honestly, great, considering that three of the people that you need to be playing well all the time on their team are either out or mid. I think that's pretty good.
1: Yeah, you talk about struggling defensively and in the big moments. Anthony Volpe, he had a pretty good game today offensively. He drew a walk and had a hit. So did Jazz Chisholm, which for those two guys is like you went 4-for-4. But Anthony Volpe also had another error. And it seems at this point with him hitting well below 200, I think it is. It's in, I don't know, the 150s. I have it right here. Where the heck is his name? Anthony Volpe is hitting 162 right now. He still finds his way into the lineup, and you have Jose Caballero, who has gotten consistently better throughout the year and is now hitting 258. Doesn't really make much sense to me even why Volpe is the starter, and I saw a clip about Aaron Boone on John Boy Media talking about it, and he was just kind of deflecting it. It's just kind of weird, but you look at the Yankees and their offense, that with so many holes, they still find a way to get it done because you got guys like Ben Rice, who, like you said, Richie, is an AL MVP candidate, and Paul Goldschmidt, he had two hits today. He's still getting it done at 40 years old, it seems, or however old he is. Giancarlo Stanton, he's still playing pretty well. But then you have Jazz Chisholm, who has gotten better because there was a time this guy was hitting about 200, 210. He's up to 231. But Anthony Volpe, Ryan McMahon, Austin Wells, all these guys are about 220 and below. And in the case of Volpe and Wells, they're well into the 100s. Same with Spencer Jones. This offense has so many holes, but I think they kind of find a way to get things going and to take care of business when it matters most. And Aaron Judge, who hasn't been having his best season, is obviously such an integral part of that. But I find this team to be pretty scary if they continue to play like this. And on the pitching side of things, like you said, Haley, it's not prime Rodon, prime Cole, but both their ERAs, I'm not sure what Rodon's updated ERA is after this game, but heading into the game, 288, Cole's was 345. They're not terrible, and they're still providing innings, and you combine that with Schlittler and Warren, this team looks really solid, and I, for one, think that they're a pretty scary team that I don't want to run into down the stretch and could be one of the World Series favorites, maybe not the favorite with a team like the Dodgers, but out of the AL, certainly the favorite. Richie, what do you kind of make of the Yankees at this point in the season? Obviously, a lot of season left, but looking really hot.
2: Yeah, well, kind of like what you were saying there, like with the guys that were like kind of struggling with the offensive holes. Well, that's kind of what I meant when I was saying, like, you know, when you play easier teams, like it's easier to win.
1: Those guys like matter less, you mean?
2: Like yeah,
1: against the better pitching, you're gonna need a. I know what you mean.
2: Like if they were to say, let's say they play like the Braves like tomorrow or something, I think they get annihilated. Like they played the Guardians this week, but yeah, you know, obviously they swept them. I'll give them credit, but I don't know. I just feel like it's definitely gonna be tough without Judge right now. I do think they'll be able to stay afloat because they definitely do have good hitters still. Fried, I think they could live off with because you kind of just want Fried healthy for the playoffs. There's no need to rush him back because you already have so many starters like Weathers and like Warren. But I just feel like without Judge, like, yes, you could beat up on bad teams, but once you play higher competition, it's harder to, you know, win.
1: Haley, do you think that as the Yankees play this harder competition, they'll be able to find a way to get things done? Because they're tied with the Rays, or just about tied, for the best record in the AL. Do you find this to be a scary team as the summer rolls on and hopefully into the postseason if you're a Yankee fan?
0: I mean, I would say, yeah, I think that's something that's kind of special about the Yankees is that it's been a very long time since they've just had a pretty, like, trash season. They'll scare us right before October like they always do, and then October roll around and everyone will be like high stress. But normally their summers are pretty, and again, it could be the schedule, Richie, I don't know, but I feel like their summers normally produce a lot of good, I don't know, morale, I guess. So and I think this, honestly, them holding it together as good as they have so far is only gonna keep feeding into everyone just kind of doing their part.
1: As the summer moves on, I feel like I've seen it before too. The Yankees not falling off, but struggling to find their footing. But I, for one, just think that the machine's being well run and they're surviving these injuries, that I'd be worried if a few months from now the Yankees are coming up on the schedule and you're a team that's got to play them. But we were talking about Max Fried. How about that Max Fried contract, Richie? You know who wants the Max Fried contract?
2: Oh, yeah, Freddie Peralta.
1: Yeah, Freddie Peralta, he wants it. Definitely don't think he's getting it, especially not after last game. 6 earned runs in 6 innings for the Mets. They lost to the Cardinals 7-0. Fall to 29-37 on the season. They had 5 hits, and what do you know? It's Juan Soto picking up a hit and a walk, the only walk for the Mets that game, who's being paid $765 million to get on base multiple times a game. Francisco Alvarez, he got a hit, and then it's the young guys, Ewing with 2 and Benj with 1. Beatty, Simeon, Bichette, those guys can't get any hits, it seems. And as a whole, it's been, I guess, the same story with the Mets. And Richie, I know you said that you didn't watch this Mets game, and nor did I, because we had better things to spend our time on than watching the Mets get shut out. I listened to a little bit on the radio, but just another loss. What are your just thoughts as a whole on this team?
2: My thoughts on this team are just, like, who cares? Like, honestly, what is there to just, like, tune in about? Other than, like, I don't know, watching Carson Benj or, like, AJ Ewing or something. Watching them play the outfield is actually fun.
1: Yeah.
2: Other than that, like, it's just like watching the Jets, man. It's just, like, you just turn it on every Sunday just because, like, I don't know, they're your favorite team, but there's just nothing. Like, outside of, like, the two outfielders I kind of just said, like, Christian Scott, he's been pretty good.
1: He's been the only really good starter that's healthy right now.
2: Yeah, but it's just been bad. I mean, they're definitely going to be sellers. I'd sell everything you can outside of the young kids. But Freddie Peralta saying that he wants a max free contract is an absolute joke.
1: 8 years for Freddie Peralta. His ERA sits at 4.04 right now. WHIP at 1.31. And he's on an expiring contract, hence him wanting the new deal at 38 years old. He wants eight years, 200 plus million. I don't see him getting that, and I especially don't see him getting that with the Mets Richie, what do you kind of make of this whole trade situation with Peralta? Do you see him getting traded? What type of package do you see for him?
2: Yeah, so, sorry, excuse me. I definitely do see him getting traded. Maybe, like, to a team, like I was kind of saying before the show, that's like, I don't know who's going to want to pay him that. I don't think anyone's going to want to pay him that. But I was saying, maybe a team that feels like they're one starter away, kind of like mid-tier, like third kind of guy away from going on a serious run, that would be willing to trade for him. You're not going to get a lot back for him. You'll probably get like a couple prospects at most, maybe a player, but you're not getting a lot back for him. The guy can't go past five innings.
1: Five-inning Freddie got to six, but was already not pitching well before then, and it wasn't a good sixth inning. And I think he's him being a rental is really going to hurt the Mets, what they could get for him. I think they traded for him with the anticipation of re-signing him. I think they maybe got into some talks but wanted the season to play out, and now he's pitched not good and well below what was expected of him. And unless a team knows that he's going to be signing this contract and there's a team willing to give the contract to Freddie Peralta, which now I don't know how many teams that is, especially given a longer-term, you know, five-year deal at the minimum, I don't see any good package for the Mets. And the fact that he's a rental, I think he could be pretty bare bones. And you look at Brandon Sproat and Jet Williams, the two main things that the Mets gave up to get Tobias Myers and Freddie Peralta, they're not doing so well, so it's not... I don't know how the packages will compare of what you gave up to what you ultimately ended up getting, but I don't see a very good package coming the other way for the Mets and getting Freddie Peralta, although, who knows, maybe out of New York and away from the cursed team that is the New York Mets, he'll find a bit more luck. We're still going to be talking about the Mets just for a little bit. There's another few points I want to touch on, but after that we're going to get into some more of the miscellaneous topics that are going on in sports with the summer coming. World Cup starting tomorrow. French Open just wrapped up. Stuff like that. So that'll all take place right after our break. 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
1: Welcome into the Sports Shark Tank here on LIU Sports Radio. Jack Campbell joined by Haley Holby and Richie Costante. Just final 12 and some change here on our show. Going to kick it off once again with the Mets because there's one last big talking point I want to touch on, Richie, and I know we could get into it a little bit. Is Carlos Mendoza. Team sitting at 29-37, still having a job after what was a bad 2025 season and such a disappointing and a terrible end to that 2025 season after some hope in 2024. What do you make of him really still having a job? Do you think they're just going to ride it out because they blame the players, or maybe Cohen blames Stearns, or do you think that he is as on the chopping block as ever?
2: He's definitely on the chopping block as ever. But this whole thing started with David Stearns. Again, he got rid of all the fan favorites. He decided that he's going to try to make this his team. And by doing that, he was going to bring in a bunch of washed, injury-prone players and then rush kids up from the minor leagues is exactly what he did. So he kind of killed the team, but Carlos Mendoza, I don't really know why they didn't get rid of him earlier in the season. They're definitely going to ride it out now, but I don't think there's a way that he comes back next year. There's no way.
1: You said earlier that you kind of just throw the games on and you're checked out. And in a way, I kind of feel like that's what the team has done, management has done, because how Mendoza still has a job, and I'm not going to put all the blame on him because the roster construction is terrible, and then even the guys that are good, that were brought here to be good and paid a lot of money because they've been good in the past, they're not performing at all. But the truth of the matter is, as a manager, when your team is 8 games below 500 with expectations to be a playoff team, and when you had a team that had the best record in baseball in June the previous year and completely missed the playoffs, as a manager, you really don't stick around after that. And I'm just wondering if management has basically just given up and doesn't want to change things because they just, the way things are going, they want to keep the same guy for Ewing and Benj, and they don't want to create a locker room turmoil because they feel that they're already out of the playoffs and that changing a manager won't do anything good. So I agree with you that I don't see Mendoza back come 2027, barring a miraculous turnaround like we saw in 2024. But I don't even know if he gets fired anytime soon, because it feels like it really would have happened already, especially considering that they're 8 games under 500, but the team is playing better than they were. They were really down in the dumps early in the season, and Mendoza managed to keep his job. And Richie, do you see Stearns coming back? Because it's a different thing being president of baseball operations versus being a manager. Do you see Stearns back in 2027?
2: I honestly don't have an answer. I would lean towards yes. Steve Cohen looks like he doesn't care about this team. He's more focused on building casinos and whatever else he's doing. I just think he's checked out. He brought Stearns here to do his job. And he kind of just let him do whatever he wants. I felt like last year he was more checked in, and that kind of like the receipts kind of, you know, come back to that, because David Stearns did not want Pete Alonso here, and Steve Cohen made sure that they brought Pete Alonso back last year. This year it just felt like, okay, you know what, David, this is your team. Do whatever you want. I get no say, even though I'm higher than you. I'm the owner, but you do whatever you want. And that's exactly what happened, and now look at them. They're terrible.
1: Yeah, I think Steve Cohen is definitely more hands-off than he has been in years past. I think when he got here, he was all hands-on and wanting to change things, but now he trusts these baseball guys, and the trust was definitely misplaced this year. Haley, do you see both one of or none of Mendoza and Stearns coming back next year?
0: Yeah, I would say neither. I think the Mets are a team that like to fire their front office, so I'm not surprised at all. I wouldn't be surprised to see that, but honestly, I guess what else are you gonna do when your season is just absolutely devastating? Like, that's the only word that comes to mind, is just pure sadness. So you're gonna have to change something, I guess. And if you think about it, New York is holding it together without their stars, and the Mets can't even win a game with their stars. So it's like, it's just over.
1: Yeah, stars is being thrown around pretty loosely here when talking about the Mets, because they are few and far between. And I don't see Stearns. I for one, don't want Stearns coming back. I just think the team needs to go in a new direction from the team that he's tried to build. But I also don't know, as more so the GM, technically the president of baseball operations, it's different. And for him to, correct me if I'm wrong, Richie, this is only his second year in that role?
2: Yeah.
1: That seems a little, like, short of a leash. But at the same time, the team has had two of its most disappointing seasons, really, probably ever. with how much money they've spent and the talent they've brought in, especially Juan Soto and some of these other big contracts they've handed out, like Bo Bichette. I don't know. It's tough. And I, for one, definitely don't see Mendoza coming back. I don't want Stearns back, but I'm not willing to say that he definitely won't be back next year, because it's been 2 years and he's still got some of these big contracts he handed out to Bichette, or didn't hand out.

0: in four sets. And then on the women's side of things, number 8, Mira Andreeva, beating Maya Chwalinska, 6-3 and 6-2. So in just those two sets. And what was an interesting storyline, especially from the men's side, both the 1 and the 5 seed second-round exits, Novak Djokovic, a star, one of, if not the best tennis players over the past decade plus, he was out in the third round. And number 6, Medvedev, which as a non-tennis watcher, I've heard so much about him. I know about some of his wins. He was out pretty early as well. I thought I had the exact round and the bracket pulled up, but I don't. And Haley, I know you were definitely following it somewhat here. What are your thoughts on really the tournament as a whole and seeing some of these big names go out early?
1: Yeah, I think more than any, especially on the women's side, it's kind of like, I think just the next generation is arriving. But even on the men's side, Ben Shelton and Jannik Sinner, like those are kind of our new names, new generation. And even they were all knocked out early. So I think overall this tournament, it's the, if I'm not mistaken, I want to say it's like the back half of clay court season, so it's like they've already there's been a lot going on. And I think as they move into grass and the rest of their summer schedule, we'll see those names right back up there. But yeah, it was definitely interesting because I think, I don't know, tennis is kind of all over the place right now. As I just said, new generations, but Serena Williams just played and she's back too, so it's like we're kind of all over the place. But yeah, I mean, I think the men's side is, it's a lot of grinding and upsets, and that's just kind of like, velocity was the word I was going to use, very scientific of me. But the women's side is, I think, yeah, just a lot different, more rising younger stars that are a little more controlled than that. So it's been interesting to follow for sure.
0: Medvedev checking now, first round exit. And Carlos Alcaraz, speaking of young stars on the men's side of things, did not participate in the French Open. But from an international sports, seeing all these different people play from all these different countries in a big tournament to another, the World Cup kicks off tomorrow. There's Mexico, South Africa at 3 p.m. and South Korea, Czechia at 10 p.m. Both of those taking place in Mexico. And then 2 days from now on Friday at 9 o'clock, all the way West Coast, SoFi Stadium in Los Angeles, the U.S. playing Paraguay for their first group match. U.S. matched up with Paraguay, Australia, and Turkey in Group D of the World Cup. 12, I believe, groups in total, 4 teams per, so 48 as a whole. And with the last few minutes I have left, or that we have left, I want to hear some of your thoughts maybe on how the U.S. will fare in this tournament, as well as some of the other predictions that you might have in terms of a winner, really, is what I'm getting down to. Haley, I'll toss it to you first.
1: Well, I think the U.S. is kind of a slept-on team. I think they're actually going to go a lot further. I mean, the U.S. always gets kind of pushed aside and mocked in the football world, but I think they've made some serious strides. And I mean, they're definitely going to win on Friday. Like, it could be close, I guess, but I definitely think they'll pull out the win, and we'll see them go a lot further than they have in the years past. So that's at least exciting.
0: All right, Richie, what do you see for the U.S. here?
2: I don't really see them going that far. I think there's a lot of better teams, but I do have my winner. That's France.
0: Okay.
2: Mbappe is going to carry them to the end because he's the GOAT, and France is going to win.
0: All right. Wow. France, according to FanDuel, I'm looking at the odds here, second best just behind Mbappe. Spain. So, I mean, when you got Mbappe, it's tough to pick against
2: them. Greatest, man. Come on.
0: Haley, I don't know if you said it and I just missed it, but who do you have as your winner of the whole tournament?
1: I really hate to say Spain. Give me Portugal.
0: Okay.
2: All right. Fair.
0: I for one, I got family over in England. I know they're big soccer fans, so I'll take them as my team. Also interesting to note that U.S. has the best odds out of any team in Group D, so you should see them advance and hopefully make a little bit of noise once we get into the bracket side of things. But as for that, yeah, I don't see them really throwing their hat into the ring at all in terms of being serious contenders. But you heard our takes. Richie has France. Haley has Portugal. I have England for the World Cup kicking off tomorrow. But before that, tonight, NBA Finals, Knicks Spurs Game 4. Thank you so much for taking the time to be with us.

here on the Shark Tank, taking time out of your Wednesday. For myself, Jack Campbell, my co-host Richie Costante, and Haley Holby, we want to say thank you and enjoy the rest of your night. 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
3: Where were you when these songs were playing for the first time? Or if you weren't around yet, do you know what was happening in our country at this time? Welcome to Rockin' History. I'm your host, Cindy Schwartz, and for the next hour, we'll be taking a look back to see and hear how music reflects the times, or whether the times are inspired by the music. 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
4: Today on Rockin' History, we take a look at Janet Reno, who became the first female Attorney General of the United States in 1993, and the music that reflects her time.

1963, February of that year, Betty Friedan's book, The Feminine Mystique, was published. It sold over 1 million copies in its first year. It was a bestseller. It represented what we call in history the second wave of feminism. The first wave being in the late 1800s, early 1900s, when women fought for suffrage for the vote and won that with the 19th Amendment in 1920. But the second wave of feminism comes in the 1960s. With this book and the beginning of what we call the Women's Liberation Movement, when women were striving to win economic equality now in the workplace. 10 months after that book, The Feminine Mystique, was published, 10 months later, in December of 1963, 17-year-old singer Leslie Gore released the song we just heard, You Don't Own Me, which will become a feminist anthem to support this new women's liberation of the second wave of feminism in the 60s and the 70s. And amidst all of this, and the rise of this women's liberation movement, Floridian Janet Reno, one of 16 women in a Harvard Law School graduating class of just over 500, will graduate with her law degree in 1963. Welcome to Rockin' History. I'm Cindy Schwartz. Today we explore the life of former Attorney General Janet Reno, who sadly passed on November the 7th, 2016, from Parkinson's. We take a look at her life and how it mirrors the rise of this second wave of feminism, the women's lib movement of the 1960s and 70s. She was, Janet Reno, the first woman to serve as Attorney General of the United States and became the longest-serving Attorney General in the 20th century. She served under the presidency of Bill Clinton from 1993 to 2001. Her time as U.S. Attorney General was filled with successes to some and controversies to others. Early on in her position, she faced three major events in American history that we'll look at: the Ilhan Gonzalez custody case, the siege at Waco, Texas, and the Oklahoma bombing. She cared passionately about addressing policing and drug reform, protection of children's health, education, and safety, and the need to bring what she called deadbeat dads to court to make sure that child support was paid when parents, particularly fathers, were negligent. Her legal and political career spanned more than 30 years, starting with her BA degree from Cornell in 1960, to Harvard Law School, to private practice, to 15 years as a publicly elected servant of the state of Florida. And when Bill Clinton became president in 1992, he tapped Janet Reno for the position of U.S. Attorney General from 1993 to 2001. When Clinton left the presidency, she stayed in that role for the entire time that he was president. We will explore today some of the most controversial decisions that Janet Reno made as Attorney General, her personal backstory, and finally her legacy. But first, what exactly is the job of an Attorney General of the U.S.? Well, the Attorney General is the head of the Department of Justice and serves as our nation's chief law enforcement officer and legal advisor, representing the U.S. in legal matters and supervising the DOJ's operations, including the FBI and U.S. attorneys. The Attorney General gives legal advice to the president and heads of executive departments when asked. And the FBI is responsible to the Attorney General. That's important for today's talk. And what does the FBI do? Well, their job is to protect the U.S. from foreign intelligence and terrorist activities and to investigate violations of federal criminal law. So that means that they can enforce civil rights laws, investigate hate crimes and corruption at all levels of government. And today the FBI leads investigations revolving around cyber attacks as well. So Janet Reno, as Attorney General during Bill Clinton's presidency, was responsible for being that chief law enforcer of the USA and making sure that agencies like the FBI were doing their job to protect Americans both at home and from threats abroad. And after we hear some early feminist songs from the 1960s when Janet Reno was becoming a lawyer, we'll dive into her backstory. 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

0: We just heard three songs from the 1960s that reflect the growing women's liberation movement at the time. Welcome back to Rockin' History. We just heard Cass Elliot when she went solo from the Mamas and Papas with her 1969 hit, Make Your Own Kind of Music, off of her album of the same name. And I love that. So representative of the feminist idea of be your own person. Prior to that, the Mamas and Papas with Go Where You Want to Go from their 1966 album, If You Can Believe Your Eyes and Ears, a total feminist anthem about independence. Go where you want to go, not where someone else wants you to go. And to start off the whole set, the Shangri-Las with, and I love this, Right Now and Not Later. I love the title of that, a single that was released from their second album, Shangri-La 65. They were very bold in what they were saying in that song. All songs reflecting this women's liberation during the 1960s, because it was a reaction to the post-World War II 1950s idea that women were happy being domestic goddesses at home, as a wife, as a mom, that they wanted the suburban white picket fence and nothing else. Well, that didn't entirely work for Janet Reno. And let's find out about her, because as we said before, she will later in life, in 1993, become the first female attorney general of the United States. And that's, of course, what we'd like to expand upon. But first, a little bit about her bio. Janet Reno was born Janet Wood Reno in Miami, Florida, on July the 21st, 1938. Her dad, Henry Olaf Reno, whose name originally was Rasmussen, was of Danish origin, and he was an award-winning crime reporter for the Miami Herald. Her mom, Jane Reno, was also a journalist and award-winning. She was apparently, from everything I was reading, an emotionally and physically strong woman, and she actually could wrestle alligators. The family lived in the Everglades in a home built from scratch in the 1940s by Janet Reno's mom, Jane. Janet Reno spent the majority of her life living in that home that her mom built. She loved it. The whole family loved it. Now, let's talk about that home for a second. It was called the Reno Ranch, a built-by-hand, hurricane-strong, no-air-conditioning home, located near swampland in the Everglades in the heart of Kendall in suburban Miami. It actually weathered Hurricane Andrew and only lost one shingle. Wow. Janet Reno said of that house, quote, "Mother built it, and Daddy helped with the heavy work when he came home from work at night." She said, and I quote again, "That taught me that you can do anything you put your mind to if you have some time," end of quote. Her mom dug the foundation to the home, laid the bricks, and wired the walls. Mom paid for the house $25 at a time while working and learning construction skills by writing House of the Week feature stories for the Miami News under a male pseudonym. She used the name Hal Hand. And Janet, also called Janny at the time, helped shingle the roof of the house. Now, the house sits on almost 4 acres and was originally 21 acres, but the parents sold off tracts to pay for the Reno children's education. There were 4 kids. Janny was one of them. Mom treasured life. She hatched peacocks, even, at the home for her kids to enjoy. And when Janet was working in Washington as Attorney General, she would think about her life back at that home, where she said she would, quote, "walk onto the porch, put on comfortable clothes, walk barefoot through the woods, and then sit on the porch to read and ponder." When Janet's mom, Jane, when she passed in 1992 of lung cancer, Janet Reno inherited the home. And in that house on a shelf is a book written by Janet Reno's mom entitled, quote, "The Hell with Politics, The Life and Writings of Jane Wood Reno." Her mother believed always to live life to the fullest. Now, when we return, more about Janet Reno's bio and her political career. 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
0: You're listening to Rockin' History.

Welcome back to Rockin' History. We just heard the 1970s all-girl band Fanny do a cover of Cream's song Badge, and it's off of their 1970 album simply titled Fanny. And we play a song from Fanny today because of how the women's liberation movement of the 1970s spawned bands like Fanny that were more independent female ones. As women really clamored loudly for more inclusion into the business world and the entertainment world that had historically been dominated by men. Now, this music is coming out as Janet Reno, who will later be appointed the first female Attorney General of the United States by Bill Clinton in 1993, is beginning her law career after graduating from Harvard Law School, where she was one of only 16 women who graduated in 1963 out of a class of just over 500. And we've been talking about Janet Reno's growing up in the Everglades in Florida, where she and her dad and her three siblings lived and helped her mom build their home there from scratch. Her family instilled hard work and intellectual rigor into Janet's life, and Janet will live most of her life in that home, that exact home, just outside of the Everglades. So apparently, Janet was a tomboy growing up. She had a sister, Maggie, and two brothers, Mark and Robert. They all played sports, and Janet hoped that maybe someday she could play professional baseball. She was bright and gifted in school and consistently at the top of her class, a champion debater, apparently. In 1956, she won a scholarship to Cornell in Ithaca, New York, where she was shocked at how cold it was, having lived her entire life in Florida. She once said that the first week she arrived in Ithaca, it was minus 24 degrees without the wind chill. And if she could live through that, she said, she could live through anything. And at that time, also interestingly enough, and this is a bit of social history, blast from the past, the dining halls at Cornell were segregated by gender, and the girls had evening curfews only, and the guys didn't. Just a little bit of that interesting social history. Now, Janet Reno wanted to be a lawyer, but her mom hated lawyers and forbid her from becoming a lawyer, so Janet majored in medicine. She loved her professors. She loved her chemistry professors especially and thought of a career as a doctor. But when she graduated, she still wanted to go to law school, so she took the LSATs, the LSATs. Didn't even really study the night before, and you know what? She passed. She applied to Harvard Law School and got in. As we said, one of 16 women admitted. After law school, Janet found it really challenging, though, to get a job, was turned down a few times simply for being a woman, and then found a job as an associate at Brigham & Brigham. In 1967, she became a partner at Lewis & Reno. In 1971, she left Lewis & Reno and became staff director of the Judicial Committee of the Florida House of Reps. In 1972, she tried for a seat in Congress but failed to win that seat. In 1973, she became a consultant to Florida State Senate, the Criminal Justice Committee for revision of Florida's criminal code. And from 1973 to 76, she was an administrative assistant to the state attorney in the 11th Judicial Circuit in Miami. 1976 to 78, she went back to private practice again. And in 1978, she was appointed the first woman state attorney for Dade County, today called Miami-Dade, and she kept that position for 15 years. She won a reputation for standing firm against criminal gangs and was seen as a defender of the underprivileged and supporter of children when dads didn't pay child support. In 1993, she was nominated for the Attorney General of the United States by Bill Clinton. She was his third choice, but Janet had worked with Hillary Clinton's brother Hugh, and that was enough for Bill Clinton. Stay with us as we take a look at the controversies facing Janet Reno as she dives into her job as U.S. Attorney General. 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

Powerful Joan Jett. We just heard her with her first major hit, Bad Reputation, off of her 1980 album of the same name. She doesn't care what anybody thinks about her, and that ties in with our music and our theme today. We'll talk about that in a moment. And prior to that, Joe Cocker with Feeling All Right off of his 1969 album. Welcome back to Rockin' History. Joe Cocker gives us a feel for the music of the time in 1969 when Janet Reno, later to be the first woman appointed to the position of Attorney General of the United States, was just beginning her law career and beginning to feel all right herself. And by 1980, Janet is the first female to serve as Florida's state attorney. And unlike what Joan Jett sings about it, it wasn't her bad reputation that got her that job. It was Janet Reno's reputation for strength and tenacity that did it. But Joan Jett's song is important because it continues that feminist music trend that started with Leslie Gore in You Don't Own Me in the 60s. And Joan Jett doesn't care what you think of her. And that's new for women performers and women in general to say at that time. So now we want to unpack some of the major issues and events that Janet Reno faced as U.S. Attorney General during the Clinton administration and the controversy surrounding some of her decisions. We start first with how she handled what is now known as the Siege of Waco, Texas. And here's a little bit of the backstory. In 1987, David Koresh took control of a branch of the Seventh-day Adventist Church. He was preaching a type of apocalyptic Christianity where he essentially anointed himself as Jesus the Savior. But within this compound he built for his followers near Waco, Texas, there were rumors of him taking a number of, quote, spiritual wives, with some of these wives allegedly being as young as 11 years old. There were reports of additional child abuse and that the group was illegally stockpiling weapons. So the U.S. Bureau of Alcohol, Tobacco, and Firearms, the ATF, got involved and got an arrest warrant for Koresh and a search warrant for the compound. On February the 28th, 1993, more than 70 ATF agents raided the complex. Gunfire ensued, and we don't really know who shot first. Within the first 2 hours, four federal agents were dead, more than a dozen injured, and six in the compound allegedly were dead as well. Soon after, 900 law enforcement officials came. Lots of negotiating and communicating with Koresh. He wanted airtime. He got it. It didn't help. He let 30 people free from the compound, but he wouldn't surrender. He wouldn't surrender three different times. So Janet Reno, Attorney General, ordered the FBI to raid the compound, and on April the 19th, 1993, at 6 a.m., tear gas was used first, then the Branch Davidians will start firing.

0: This is how it all begins. At 11:40 a.m., the assault ended, and the Branch Davidians set several fires to their own compound. And at 12:25 p.m., gunfire was heard within the compound. When all was said and done, 9 people had escaped. 75 dead bodies were found inside the compound. 25 of those bodies were children's bodies. It appeared that some were shot, including David Koresh. Now, Janet Reno later expressed regret for ordering the raid, and some have said that it wasn't necessary. That is for you to take a look at yourself. We're just presenting what happened. The result was that the homegrown militias in our country actually were revitalized. People were believing that they had to protect themselves from our government. And 2 years later, a young, angry Army vet, Timothy McVeigh, who was upset with what happened at Waco, carried out the Oklahoma City bombing on the second anniversary of the siege at Waco. And he, in that bombing, killed 168 people, including children who were at a daycare facility in the building. Next, we'll talk about another controversial decision of Janet Reno's in the Cuban refuge custody battle of little Ilian Gonzalez in 1999. Stay with us. 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
0: Bob Dylan, one of our culture's most influential and groundbreaking artists. 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

powerful song by Katy Perry. We just heard Roar from her 2013 album Prism. Great feminist song, or really for anyone striving to find their voice or to get it back again. Welcome back to Rockin' History. I'm Cindy Schwartz, and we've been talking about Janet Reno today, the first female U.S. Attorney General appointed by President Bill Clinton in 1993, and she served in that position until 2001 when Bill Clinton left office. And she was a strong attorney general and a strong woman. And that's why we've been playing feminist songs today, because these songs come out during her time as a lawyer in public office and after she retired. So Janet Reno, as we said, a strong attorney general raised to always be forthright and to solve problems. And as we mentioned before the music, she was faced with a threat to our domestic security when she ordered the FBI to raid a religious compound near Waco, Texas, in 1993, where allegedly their leader, David Koresh, was abusing women and children and stockpiling weapons as he and his followers waited for the apocalypse. Nearly 80 people died, 25 of whom were children, and there was a pushback by many who thought it could have been handled differently. President Clinton had approved the raid if all negotiations failed, which Janet Reno said had. But even she later regretted the decision to raid the compound with the FBI. And now another controversial event Janet Reno was confronted with during her time as Attorney General. On November the 25th, 1999, a 5-year-old Cuban boy, Elian Gonzalez, was found on Thanksgiving Day clinging to an inner tube 3 miles off the coast of Fort Lauderdale, Florida. Fishermen rescued him. His mom and 11 others on the raft had drowned in their attempt to come to the United States from Cuba. After being taken to the hospital where he was treated for dehydration and minor cuts, little Ilion was placed in the custody of his uncle Lazaro Gonzalez and other relatives who lived in Miami. Now, the Cuban government sent a note to the U.S. mission in Havana requesting Ilion's return to Cuba to live with his father. Ilion's dad, Juan Miguel Gonzalez, filed a complaint with the U.N. to get attention for his custody demands. And the U.S. State Department said it was up to the Florida courts. Ilion's relatives in Miami will file a request for Ilion to claim political asylum so he can stay in the United States. But remember, he's only 5 years old. Can he do that? Immigration and Naturalization Service, the INS, says he should return to his dad, though, in Cuba. The relatives in Miami file a suit in state family court to have the uncle declared the boy's guardian. And a circuit court grants emergency custody to the uncle. Now, Attorney General Janet Reno rejects the family court jurisdiction on the case and tells the family it must file in federal court. Well, the U.S. government asked the judge to dismiss the Miami relatives' federal lawsuit then. The U.S. district judge dismisses political asylum. It's not possible, he says. The U.S. approves visas for Ilion's dad to come to the United States. And Janet Reno meets with Ilion's dad, Juan Miguel, and says U.S. officials will move to transfer his son to him. The relatives will not agree to this. So on April the 22nd, 2000, in a pre-dawn raid at 4 a.m., U.S. federal agents seize Ilion from the home of his Miami relatives and reunite him with his dad a few hours later, who has come to the United States. 2 months of court proceedings occur, and finally, Ilion and his dad go back home to Cuba on June the 28th, 2000. Now, the Supreme Court rejected a last-minute effort by the Miami relatives to keep little Ilion in the United States. Now, did Janet Reno do the right thing and order the raid on the relatives' home to reunite Ilion with his dad? Each person needs to decide for themselves. She felt it was the right decision. Let's look at the legacy of Janet Reno when we return. 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

such a great cover of Gloria Gaynor's I Will Survive by Shantae Savage we just heard. She put that out on her 1996 album, I Will Survive, Doing It My Way, her second album. And we've been talking today on Rockin' History about a strong woman who survived, and apparently survived quite well. We've been talking about Janet Reno. She was raised in the Everglades of Florida, schooled at Cornell and Harvard, worked at a private legal practice of her own, was elected and appointed public officials in the state of Florida, and in 1993 appointed by then-President Bill Clinton as the first woman to be Attorney General of the United States. And after she served as Attorney General, and I should say also that she was the longest-serving Attorney General in the 20th century, she ran in 2002 for the Democratic nomination for Governor of Florida, even though she was in the early stages of Parkinson's disease. She lost that race by only 2,000 votes. But still, it shows her tenacity even after she had served as Attorney General. In an interview that Janet Reno gave at the UVA Miller Center on September the 27th and 28th of 2004, Reno said that, quote, working on a local level in Florida was the best experience for later work. Public service is about identifying the problems and figuring out how to solve them. And in that interview, she reminisced about her days at Harvard and talked about how she loved every minute of it. Harvard taught her how to think, she said. The use of the Socratic method in questioning everything was invaluable. She remembered also in the interview when she got the call from the Clinton administration to interview for the Attorney General job. Bernie Nussbaum, counsel to the president, said to her, quote, bring your files, bring your medical records, bring your income tax returns, fax us a list of people who don't like you, fax us a list of people who do like you, and come to Washington and don't tell anybody you're coming, end of quote. Well, it was a Monday. She was told, get on a plane and come to Washington. And she was, okay then, and that's what she did. And she called Saks Fifth Avenue department store to get her address ASAP, and then called them again later to send her business suits once she was nominated. And at the grilling interview by the Clinton administration that Monday, she was asked about everything in terms of her work and viewpoints. She was truly deeply vetted. And since she had never married or had children, she was even asked, are you a lesbian? To which Reno replied, no, I am not a lesbian. To which they replied, well, who can we call to find out? It's interesting for us to see how intense these interviews are for government positions. She said to Bill Clinton that if she were to accept the AG position, she said, quote, I was going to have a voice in it. I can't serve if I don't have veto power over anybody who comes into the department. And I can't serve if I'm just going to be given a pro forma opportunity to protect.

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3: Well, hello, hello, hello, and welcome to another wonderful, fantastic Wednesday night edition of the Dad Rock Show with me, your host Tom, right here on 88.1 FM WCWP and WXBA Brentwood. Hope you're enjoying your June so far. We're pretty much in summer at this point. I mean, it's like, what, 85 degrees in the day and like 65 at night? It's beautiful. It's great. Though I'll tell you this. That's a problem because, you know, you're in the day and you wear your shorts and you wear your t-shirt and you feel all good. And then 7 o'clock, 8 o'clock hits and then you're freezing. And you're like, I don't have a sweatshirt. I don't got a coat. I don't have anything. And then you just like, you freeze. I would shiver. I'd be shivering. Like, I could tell you that. But I hope you're having a great night. We have some great music for you. A very 60s-themed kind of show tonight. And we're going to start off with an artist who had a sort of comeback in the late 60s. Here's Elvis Presley

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1: 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Ranging from the 50s to today, we play many songs you've probably never heard before. 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
1: 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And also, follow the Dad Rock Show Instagram, which is just Dad Rock Show underscore one word on Instagram. Give it a follow if you want to. I'm not forcing you, but you should. It's a fun little place to be. Hope you're enjoying the show so far. We just got started at the top of the hour. That was Marvin Gaye with You. Not one of his biggest hits from the 60s, but it did do okay. It's from his album called In the Groove from 1968. And this album has actually a really big hit for him. Of course, that being I Heard It Through the Grapevine, which became one of his signature hits before What's Going On. And You is an incredible song. I first heard this on a 2-CD Greatest Hits album of his from like the 90s. And it's just got a ton of songs. And it's a great best of. Like, it's a really good comprehensive Greatest Hits set. And this song is just thrown in the middle, like towards the end of disc one. I'm just like, oh my God, this is incredible. I've never heard this before. And you still don't hear it. I never hear this song. No one mentions it. But it's a great tune. Again, as I said this on the last show when I played him, one of my favorite, probably my favorite artist ever in Motown was Marvin Gaye. I just love his stuff. I love his voice. An incredible artist, incredible talent, gone too soon. Before that was Dusty Springfield. That's a new one for us. Probably, I wouldn't say her biggest hit, but her last big hit, Son of a Preacher Man from Dusty in Memphis from 1968. This was her with the Memphis sound. Either going to Muscle Shoals or American Sound. I don't know which studio exactly. I'm not an expert, but this was a big hit, the song. But the album didn't do very well. But the album has gotten its praise since its release, critical acclaim, all that kind of stuff. And it just got a new reissue through Rhino, through their High Fidelity series, which I have a bunch of those records. Not all of them, but I got a bunch of them. I got The Doors, I got The Faces. I got a bunch of them. And they sound great. So if you're a fan of this album and of Dusty Springfield, give it a listen. Give it a purchase. It's a great series. I should get it because this is a classic album. Is it classic? I mean, it kind of is. It's become a classic over time. Kind of like Odyssey and Oracle. Wasn't from the Zombies. Wasn't big when it came out. But now it's loved by everybody. So it's one of those records. Another album like that, Roots from the Everly Brothers. This song we played was a song called Mama Tried. And this song is actually a Merle Haggard tune. And it's about a guy who is in prison for life at 21 years old. And he should have listened to his mama because his mama tried. A great tune, a fantastic record. One of the early examples of country rock, probably along with anything with Graham Parsons and Michael Nesmith solo material and just all that kind of stuff. It's like the early country rock sound, Poco, that sort of thing. I wouldn't say they were the first to do it, but they're one of the early examples. And this record is just awesome. It's a great record. I don't know if it's their best album, but it's really good. It's really, really good. I haven't played it in a long time, though. I should give it a listen, because it's a great one. It's a really good one. Such great harmonies, those two. Sad that they passed on. And then before that, to start the show, was some Elvis Presley with Wearing That Loved On Look from the album from Elvis in Memphis from 1969. This was, of course, right after his comeback special. He went to Memphis and recorded like 40 or so songs, and or like 30, 40 songs. And this record came out of it, 12 songs from those sessions. And it's great. It's a great record. It's one of his best. Every song is great. I love the feel. I love that Motown, not Motown. It's got some soul in it. But I love that like Memphis Muscle Shoals. This was done on American Sound. That sort of Memphis sound. A little bit of, you know, soul R&B, a little bit of rock, a little bit, just a hint of country. It's great. And it worked great for Elvis. I almost wish he kind of stuck with this sound for longer than he did. But not everything lasts forever. But this is a great record and classic album. What's funny, though, is the biggest hit from this period for him, from this sort of Memphis period, which is Suspicious Minds, is not on this album. It's a bonus track on like a lot of CD reissues, and it was a single. It was never on this record, which I find very interesting. And that song is amazing. But this song's good, too. This is a good Elvis tune. I love his voice. It's so, it's like he's back, you know. You listen to it, it's like he's back. He's back at business. So there you go. We're going to continue on with another new artist for the show. I didn't expect to even play this artist, but then I'll tell the story after the break. But for right now, here's some Neil Diamond.

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3: wake up someday? 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That was, of course, Bob Dylan with a song called On the Road Again from his album, Bringing It All Back Home, from 1965. And this was an interesting record for him because it's his first attempt at the sort of electric Dylan sound. It was only for half a record, but it really shook some people up. People were not happy. They were not happy. A lot of like folk purists got really angry at him and were like, you can't do this. This is wrong. I mean, this is why people were protesting at his shows. And, you know, because he picked up an electric guitar and had a band behind him. And it's just like, really? You're, really? Very different times. But it's, to me, it's like the first instance of Bob being Bob. Like, he'll just do whatever he wants to do. If he wants to just be a folk guy with an acoustic guitar for a few records, he'll do that. If he wants to have a whole band with him, he'll do that. If he wants to have every song have an accordion on it for some reason, accordion, you know, he'll do that. I mean, that's just Bob Dylan. Does whatever he wants, when he wants. I can't explain him. Can you? I hope you can. Maybe George Walsh can. Hi, George. If you're listening, I hope you are. he's one of our fellow DJs, Monday night, 9 to 11. I'm promoting him. I don't know why. I shouldn't have to, but I guess I am. It's live, so whatever happens, happens. It's what I say. Before that, of course, was the Beatles with Think for Yourself from Rubber Soul, of course, from 1965. This was like their folk rock album. Excuse me. I'm already falling asleep. That's not good. Anyway, this is like their folk rock record, and it's an album that has always been near and dear to me, as with every Beatles record, obviously. But this song I love. And what I find very interesting about it is the first spot I ever knew it from, the first place I knew it from, was from the Yellow Submarine song track from 1999. This is an album of pretty much every song, except for a couple, every song that appears in the Yellow Submarine film, completely remixed. I forget who did it. I should know. But not only does it sound great, they picked, you know, they pretty much picked every song that was in the film. Again, outside of a few. And this could be a song that plays in full or a song that literally plays for like 3 seconds. And this was a song that plays for like 3 seconds in the movie. So it's really funny that they remixed the whole song. We played the original mix, so don't think you heard a new unheard version. You've heard the regular version that you've heard 1,000 times. But it's a great song. I just thought I'd mention it. Before that was some Simon and Garfunkel with Somewhere They Can't Find Me from their Sounds of Silence LP from 1966. This was their first record like a year and a half, 2 years. They put out their first record Wednesday morning 3 a.m. in 1964, and it pretty much tanked. So, you know, Art went back to school, and then Paul went to the UK to make it as like a solo artist. And he made a record there called the Paul Simon Songbook. And then eventually, for whatever bizarre reason, I think it was Tom Wilson, I think did it, but I could be wrong, remixed the song, The Sounds of Silence, or The Sound of Silence, for a single with all electric instrumentation and kind of because of the Birds and Bob Dylan. So he remixed it and it became this huge hit and they had no idea. They had no clue. And they came back and made a full record. And that's where this album comes into play. And it's a pretty good album. Their best record? I wouldn't say so. But a really good album where a lot of really good songs, but a lot of classic songs. I'm going to say, yeah, it's a really good record. Very good album. Very good record. And then before that was some Van Morrison with Spanish Rose from his debut solo album, Blowin' Your Mind, from 1967. And this was his only album for the Bang Records label. I forget who started the label, but it was a weird label because there were a lot of big artists on it that would only be on it for like an album or two. And Van Morrison was one of those guys. He was kind of getting, you know, how do I say it? He's kind of getting screwed over a little bit. So it wasn't great business dealings. He was kind of getting, you know, swindled of money. So he made a full record with them and a few singles. And then what he did afterwards is they wanted more stuff. So just to spite them, he goes into the studio and records like 30 songs. Let me see. He records 31 songs in one session with an acoustic guitar. Spanish Rose is not one of those songs. It's just off the first. It's off his only album on Bang. But I'm just telling you this story because I feel like telling it. He goes into the studio and records 31 songs, all of which are completely made up on the spot and are all just the worst stupid titles ever. Twisted Shake, Stomp and Scream, Jump and Thump, The Big Royalty Check, Savoy Hollywood, You Say France and I Whistle, Blowing Your Nose, is that a reference? Here, I don't know. Here Comes Dumb George, Do It, Hang On Groovy, Dumb Dumb George, Dumb Dumb George. It's so stupid. But it's really funny.

But there you go. Van Morrison. Don't mess with him, because he'll go into the studio and record 30 nonsense songs just because he can. And then before that was another artist on Bang Records. That would, of course, be some Neil Diamond with one of his big hits from that period, Solitary Man, from his album Just For You from 1967. Early Neil Diamond is very interesting. Because I kind of knew Neil Diamond more from, like, the, not glitzy, but kind of the big showman, you know, big bombastic ballad type Neil Diamond. And not that I didn't know this period existed, but I kind of forget it. I kind of did forget it did exist, because I always just think about that period of him being this big stadium, you know, arena, you know, kind of artist. And here he is just doing these great, great songs from the 60s, whether it be this song or it be Cherry Cherry, Kentucky Woman, then Lord for the Nighttime. He wrote I'm a Believer for the Monkees, Red Red Wine, and all these great tunes, Shiloh. And people just kind of forget. They just kind of forget about it. And it's great music. He's a living legend. He's still, I mean, he's, you know, pretty much retired now because he has Parkinson's, but the music's still here. And it's great music. Speaking of Neil Diamond, I actually just bought his most recent, you know, recent record, quote unquote. That being Wild at Heart, which just came out. They say it's a new record, but it's not. It's a Rick Rubin production, and all of it's from 2007. But I just played it, and I got the CD from Target, actually, with the bonus Greatest Hits CD that's included with it. And it's a really good album. It's really good. It's got Ben Montench and Mike Campbell of Tom Petty and the Heartbreakers. So it's kind of like a usual Rick Rubin production of the time, you know, with Johnny Cash and stuff like that. And it's a really good album. So go play it, because it's very good. Let's move on. Here's the Young Rascals, or the Rascals, whatever you want to call them, with Come On Up.

my friend. But he came to me, said I ain't got no place to go. I said, take it easy, man, 'cause you can come home to my house. I'll get you a pillow where you can rest.

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3: 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Hope you're enjoying the show so far. We're about halfway through, and this is a good one. I'm always stuck in the 70s. For some reason, that early 70s sounds like my bread and butter. It's before, not that I hate disco, but it's before like the whole disco and before a lot of artists sort of really go pop, and they were really still sort of being really artsy and introspective and experimental. And the 60s had that too, but it was a little different. But we don't touch the 60s, you know, we don't touch on it enough, and we should do it more. But